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Even this late in his career, Scratch was still bending reggae into something weirder, spacier, and entirely his own. Scientist with drum song. We heard Lee Scratch Perry with Ethiopian Dream, and Gregory Isaacs with a dub version from 1982 of the classic Night Nurse. It's Asia, it's Saturday night, and now we're gonna really get into it with some rock steady and hit the sweet spot with a tune that actually won Jamaica's Festival Song Competition in 1967, just the second year of the contest. Pure Rock Steady Celebration. This tune produced by the legendary Duke Reed, the Jamaicans with Ba Ba Boom. It's Saturday night.

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1: 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That's the kind of tune that makes everything feel a little better for like 3.5 minutes. Dennis Brown, Cornell Campbell. We heard Silas Shore, a singer based in the UK, doing covers of old rock steady tunes on the My Conversation rhythm. It's Asia, it's Saturday night, and we're not done. We still got more. Coming up next, we're going to get even more funky, even more worldly. It's Saturday night.
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It's Saturday night on Radio Woodstock 100.1 with Musa Dombia with Kalalea, straight out of the 70s West African funk explosion. Mulatu Azteki from Ethiopia and Cardinal Rex Jim Lawson. It's Asia, it's Saturday night. I told you we were going to get even more worldly, even more funky. And if you haven't turned your volume up yet, now is the time. Like, more than that. A little bit more. The bass and the treble and all. With Obung JR.

0: It's Saturday night on Radio Woodstock 100.1 with Say She She doing a rendition of Talking Heads' Slippery People. The original is great. That cover is great. E-Live, Chest Blake with Make Me Move. Sleek, modern, Lil Boogie with deep bass and big synths. Just enough 80s shimmer to make the whole thing glow. Shaylia with Irrational. We heard Prince Fatsy with Holly Cook on Sugar Water. Santa Gold, Wild Bell, Major Lazer, Obung JR. It's Asia, it's Saturday night. And I had a lot of fun. I hope you did too. I hope that you heard something that you never heard before and you really, really liked it. I hope you heard something that you have heard before, just not in a really, really long time, and you realized how much you really, really liked it. And I always like to leave you with like a little positive nugget, a little something to keep in your back pocket. Remember to protect your peace, but don't forget to share your joy. Let that one marinate, and I'll catch you all back here on Monday.
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0: Roundtable welcomes you to be a part of Being Human. Aho!
1: Greetings, everyone. Welcome to the Woodstock Roundtable. Doug Grunthe, your host, looking forward to 2 hours of improvisational conversation. We always leave room for some laughs and some serious dialogue as well. Tough to separate the two. The Gordian knot is an enduring myth about using intelligence and power to solve a complex problem. But what if a full understanding of this myth says something quite different and surprising from what we were taught? Stay tuned. We'll also check out an article from a Substack newsletter, great title, The Joyous Struggle, about how much sense it makes to assume AI is likely to take over the world. Will it? This author has some intriguing insights. This morning, we welcome back two guests. Hannah Milnes is the founder of the brilliant musical group River Valley Baroque. They are putting on a concert very soon in our region, celebrating 400 years of Jewish spiritual music. We'll hear some. We'll talk about it. Renee Rotkoff was an influential brand marketer on Madison Avenue who gave it up to pursue her love of astrology and using her intuitive skills as a transformative life coach. She joins us again as well. Joining us will be two fine co-hosts, our poet laureate Victoria Sullivan. We'll get a poem. And weekend on-air host here at Radio Woodstock, Ron Van Warmer. We'll have jazz from the Sultan of Sonics, Gus Mancini. And if that's not enough, we'll open up our Woodstock Roundtable jukebox to hear a song with a really intriguing astrological message. So, grab a cup of coffee, cup of tea, whatever gets you motivated in the morning, and do join us for the Woodstock Roundtable. Open the pod bay doors, Hal 2. Good morning, Victoria.
2: Good morning, Doug.
1: And good morning, Ron.
3: And good morning to you, Doug and Victoria.
2: And good morning to you, Ron.
1: All right, enough already. Yeah. Did you say hello to the computer?
3: Hello, Hal.
1: 2. That's Hal 2.
3: Hal 2.
1: We'll be talking about that.
3: Yeah.
1: Only because it's the most important subject in front of us these days. And as Victoria mentioned, even the 24/7 news cycle is starting to feature some serious calls on, wait a minute, what are we doing about AI? And here, we want to look at the psychological and philosophical implications and aspects of it, because it is infiltrating, enhancing, and challenging all aspects of our life. So we'll get into that in an interesting way. But I want to start with a subject. I've mentioned this before. When I wrote my book, The Quantum and the Dream, I learned some really important things. One of the things I learned, it wasn't even brought up as a question ever before, which is, what is the difference, it's a crucial one, between complicated and complex?
3: Uh-huh.
1: Now, we have next to myself here a former college English professor who's making faces at me. Did this ever come up in any of your classes? Complex versus never did in my education.
2: No. Okay. No. I don't ever recall discussing it.
1: And as a very fine poet and scholar, literary scholar, do those two terms feel like they mean the same thing, complex and complicated?
2: They certainly sound connected, another C word.
1: Yeah, and we're taught basically the same thing. So I was surprised to learn there's a very important difference.
3: Yeah.
1: Something that's complicated can be solved through analysis, which is, up until AI showed up, we thought was what made us so intelligent and superior in the animal kingdom, that we have the ability to not only access a lot of information, research it, get it from experience and from study, but we have a left hemisphere of our frontal cortex that can break things down into smaller parts, simpler parts, to understand them better and then put them together. And something that is complicated, such as something goes wrong with your car, which is it's an antique car that's been, it's complicated. And so you have to break down the the motor and figure out the individual parts and how to put them together.
2: Or a novel by Faulkner.
1: Yes.
3: That could be complex.
2: Yeah. As well.
1: Well, okay, so what is complex? Something that's complex cannot be solved by analyzing it and breaking it down. This is what I found out also about dream work, which I love talking about and doing, because our dreams are complex. And so, yes, we can analyze them and learn something about them, but ultimately, something that's complex has to be seen in its entirety. And then mentally, emotionally taken on in such a way that we feed our intuition into it and kind of sense what the underlying issue is. It's a very different process.
3: Right. Okay. So complicated can be solved.
1: Well, complex can be resolved as opposed to solved. So subtle but important differences. And this came up for me recently based on a dream I had. I was writing it down. And for some reason, it came into me that I should look at the Gordian knot. Now, we've all heard of the Gordian knot. It's a myth. And as we celebrate here on this show, along with Joseph Campbell and Carl Jung, myths are not only important and enduring and fascinating stories that have endured for a long time. They're teaching tales. They have deep things to teach us. And so, Victoria, what is your understanding of the Gordian knot?
2: Well, Alexander the Great was, I guess, going through Turkey, and they had set up this strange thing that's hard for me to even comprehend, but something was attached to something else that couldn't be unattached, and it was
1: a knot.
2: It seemed to be a vast, complicated, strong knot. If you could undo it, you would be powerful, but nobody could undo it until Alexander the Great showed up.
1: And so, yeah, it was prophesied. Okay, so the way that I had to look up the story also, because all I remembered of the Gordian knot is it's supposedly the story of how Alexander the Great became the most powerful person in the world in his time. And he did it because the challenge was to figure out how to untie this knot, and I'll explain what the knot was. And he basically took his sword and was strong enough and had enough willpower to cut through it.
3: Uh-huh.
1: All right. Everyone else was trying to figure out how to untie it. And he said, there's a much simpler, direct solution. I'll take my sword and just cut the rope.
3: Right.
1: And now it's untied. And he became emperor. That's the myth. And while we can disagree on what exactly the teaching tale is, it centers around the fact that with enough willpower and physical power, we can solve anything.
3: Uh-huh.
1: Okay,
2: and to look at something and see it differently, because everybody else immediately started trying to untangle this knot, and he somehow in that version of the story just sees pretty quickly that there's no easy way to untangle it.
1: Right.
2: So that's when he pulls out his sword and gives it the slash, and he's strong enough to go right through it.
1: Okay. So the more specific, which I had to look up, and with AI, it's a lot easier. And then we double check because I just want to get in on that. We keep complaining that AI hallucinates and can be wrong. Well, so can we, and so can encyclopedias. Right? Not everything in the Encyclopedia Britannica was accurate.
3: Right.
1: But, so the beauty of AI and the World Wide Web is it's a lot easier and infinitely quicker and more efficient to look at other sources for confirmation.
3: Right.
1: Okay. The way the story goes is it was prophesied that a poor person carrying an ox cart would be coming into town, and he would be the new emperor. Okay, didn't make much sense, but that was the prophecy. So in comes this poor farmer with his cart, and he ties it to a post. And specifically, there was a knot, and it was attached to this post. And then the prophecy was that anyone who could dislodge it, untie that knot, and release the yoke that was tied to the linchpin would be the next emperor. And the story that is handed down is that Alexander used his sword. As you point out, Victoria, everyone else is trying to untie it with their hands. He said, there's a simpler, direct way.
3: Is there an analogy to the King Arthur story, the sword and the stone?
2: A little bit. Strength and hero, yes.
3: Right. Yeah. Whoever can pull out this sword will be king.
1: Similar idea. Right. So it gets to, what, not only to become emperor, but for all of us, you know, how do we solve a complex problem, or a complicated problem? So I was rather surprised and pleased to find out that version, which has been handed down to our modern brain, was not the original. Was not the original meaning of the original, in the original myth, which got buried, right? Is that Alexander didn't solve it by using his physical power and his weapon, his sword. He noticed that the linchpin that the knot was tied onto was a little bit loose. And he simply went over, pulled up the linchpin.
3: And it all fell apart.
1: And the knot was released and the cart was released and he became emperor. Now, that's a very different teaching tale.
3: Yes, it is.
1: The difference between, which sometimes we know we have to, using our willpower and our physical emotional strength to overcome something, which is how basically we're taught to solve life, right? Welcome to empires and armies and continuous warfare, right? But the original version says, no, you become emperor, you become the most powerful by being perceptive.
2: Mm-hmm. Observant.
1: By being observant. Mm. No one else had observed that this linchpin was slightly ajar. They were so focused on the knot itself. And it turned out the knot, to untie a knot, you got to get to its ends. And the ends couldn't be found the way the knot was tied. So there was no way to untie it manually. But you didn't have to. If you noticed that the linchpin was slightly ajar and you pulled the linchpin out, problem was solved. So that's much closer to Taoism than it is to empire building.
3: And back to the sword and the stone, all these big, huge knights with powerful strength tried to pull it out. It was a young, skinny little kid who came along and pulled it out.
1: And what?
3: Not with the strength.
1: What skill was he using?
3: I don't think that myth tells you what the strength was.
1: Why don't you ask your chatbot right now?
2: Yes, it's sort of brains versus brawn.
1: No.
2: A little bit.
1: But let's go deeper. That's a good starting point, okay? But it's a certain kind of brain because we are trained to primarily use the left hemisphere of our brain, which is the logical, rational, sequential, analytical part. And it worked beautifully. It's why we have unbelievable technologies, which are now poisoning the very air that we breathe. Okay, so what worked really well is no longer working, which is why this Gordian knot myth is so important right now, especially now that we've discovered there was an earlier version that got lost because modern psychology is, if you want to solve something, use your willpower and your strength.
3: Right.
1: Whereas the original version, no, use your perception and you won't have to use a sword. You won't have to exert your willpower if you're really perceptive. Big difference.
3: Yeah.
1: I just learned this 2 days ago, thanks to AI. So interesting. But I'm curious about the King Arthur tale. Why did a skinny kid, why was he able to pull this sword out when the strongest knights couldn't do it? What skill was he demonstrating or exhibiting?
3: Yeah, let's. What was the lesson to be taught with by King Arthur, the young kid being able to pull out the sword when the strong knights were unable to do it.
1: Let's see what our AI has to say.
3: True leadership is defined by divine right, destiny, and inner character rather than physical might or social status.
1: Inner character.
2: So yeah. It was when Arthur was young that he did this?
3: Yes.
2: So he was the skinny kid who then became the great king.
3: That's right.
2: Okay.
1: But not through physical strength.
3: Right.
1: He did. Not even through IQ, like, you know, brilliant analytical thinking or plotting.
2: Well, he had
1: or
2: destiny on his side.
3: Inner character.
1: Inner character.
2: Yes.
3: I think that's the key.
1: Yeah. Mm. Destiny would be the easy solution. Well, yeah. I just wasn't destined to.
3: Right.
1: So therefore, I'll just keep doing the schmucky things I'm doing.
3: Yeah.
2: Right.
1: Yeah. A schmucky, by the way, is a literary term, correct?
2: Oh, I thought it was a cookie.
1: Schmuckies. What a great brand name.
3: Yeah, that would be.
1: You know, given what,
2: have a schmucky.
1: Given what's in most of those cookies, Schmucky would be a good name if you're eating that crap.
3: A Yom Kippur, as it's approaching, cookie. A Schmucky.
2: Good, I like that, yes.
1: What does Schmucky have to do with Yom Kippur?
3: Schmucky, you're a schmuck.
1: Yeah.
3: Jewish. Yom Kippur.
2: It doesn't quite go with Yom Kippur.
3: Does anybody get it?
2: Yeah, well.
1: Ron?
2: It's a Yiddish term, schmuck.
1: Yeah.
3: Okay.
1: Very good, but it has nothing to do with Yom Kippur, which is a more day of mourning.
3: It's an unleavened bread.
2: That was a goyish insight.
1: You're mourning. You're deeply mourning for schmucks. I don't know.
2: He gave us a goyish.
1: You may be onto something.
2: Insight.
3: It's a Jewish holiday.
1: We know
2: that's
1: that.
2: It. You got it.
1: We know that.
3: All right.
1: Okay.
3: And everybody wants a schmucky cookie.
2: They want to
1: yeah,
2: be
1: except
2: forgiven
1: you fast
2: for
1: on
2: all
1: Yom,
2: their sins.
1: You fast on Yom Kippur. Yeah, your analogy needs a little bit of work.
3: You got to eat later.
1: But
3: never mind.
1: But here's where you are being synchronistic.
3: Uh-oh.
1: Because I love being surprised. It means we learned something, right? One of our guests, we've had her on twice before because Hannah Milnes is the founder of this amazing musical group from here.
3: All right.
1: Called River Valley Baroque.
3: Yeah.
1: And we had them on last winter when they did The Messiah here, a beautiful version of Messiah. And then we had her on in the spring when they did here a beautiful rendition of Bach's St. John's Passion. They are doing a concert we'll be talking about celebrating 400 years of Jewish spiritual music. And growing up in a Jewish household, I've always made fun of Jewish music because most of it sucks.
2: It's schmucky,
1: right? The joke I used to do on the air all the time around Christmas was I would play like a minute of Bach's Christmas Oratorio, the most splendid, glorious work, and then the Jewish holiday song, dreidel. You know, this stupid little. So as great and as revered as I find Jewish culture, primarily because Jewish culture celebrates education and humor,
3: mm-hmm.
1: right? The Jewish rabbi is not only allowed to marry, but the Jewish rabbi is considered to be an open-minded studier. You know, not someone who just sticks to the
3: right.
1: to the text. And of course, Jewish humor is among the best ever, but I was never impressed with Jewish music because I didn't know it.
3: Uh-huh.
1: I didn't know that there were 400 years of amazing spiritual Jewish music, and River Valley Baroque is going to be playing a lot of it, including Leonard Bernstein's amazing psalm that the libretto's in Hebrew called the Chichester Psalm, and we're going to play excerpts of it.
3: Oh.
1: So that's probably what you were picking up on.
3: That was exactly it.
1: That's what you meant to be
3: Absolutely.
1: Saying.
2: He took a complicated subject and he turned it into
1: a complex one.
3: A complex,
2: complex one.
3: Indeed.
1: Along with a little schmuckiness.
2: Yes.
1: So I am blown away because I love Taoism and less is more, right? I'm constantly having to learn this, right? That just apply, sometimes you just have to apply a lot of energy, right?
3: Mm-hmm.
1: And a lot of, what do they call it? Spitfire and elbow grease,
3: right.
1: All that stuff. For a complicated issue, that'll work fine. For a complex issue, you're going to be very frustrated, as were all those people trying to untie the knot or pull out the sword.
3: Right.
1: doing what they thought was the logical thing, right? Whereas it turns out, no, it is seeing through the obvious to the essence of something through perception. And what does that require? It actually requires the opposite of willpower. Anyone who's done any form of meditation or contemplation, right, knows that in order to get into that alpha state from the everyday beta wave state, one has to not only relax the mind, right, but quiet down all the noise that goes on in our brain. And so it's meditation and contemplation are almost polar opposites of willpower. Right, you can't will yourself into a meditative state. By definition, it won't happen.
3: Yeah,
1: it's the wrong brainwave state. So I just found that fascinating. That it'd be one thing if we were taught there are two interesting different versions of the Gordian knot. No, we were taught only the secondary version, which is much more attuned to the way modern humans think.
3: Yeah,
1: which is we're now realizing is very limited.
3: It's interesting how that over the centuries that it evolved to that, to the it's the sword and the strength and not the cleverness.
1: Right, exactly.
3: It evolved from one to the other.
1: Right, but we were never taught that.
3: Yeah. And why did that happen? That's
1: so,
3: the interesting
1: yeah,
3: part.
1: Yeah, I found it interesting.
3: Yeah.
1: Any more words on the Gordian knot? And I mean, how does that show up in literature? I mean, you mentioned reading Faulkner is complicated. Where in literature or poetry would you feel this distinction between complicated and complex may have some merit?
2: I'm still struggling, frankly, with complicated and complex.
1: It's tricky.
2: Yeah. I think actually you'd get that more in the criticism than in the literary works. Literary works, the best ones, are solvable if you give yourself over to the work. But if you start reading about semiotics or something, you're entering a whole other realm where
1: okay,
2: I think you need Alexander.
1: But if we're reading a novel,
2: uh-huh,
1: and we're trying to figure out what's going on, which is perfectly legitimate, right? But isn't it true that what separates a great novel from just a good novel is that when you finally come to the resolution, there's a surprise element or something that wasn't expected, and we have to meet it on its terms, not on our terms. In other words, if we're reading, whether it be Shakespeare or Dr. Seuss, if we come at it saying, I want to analyze it from what makes me comfortable, we're not tuning into what the author's communicating.
2: Right.
1: Whereas if we give ourselves up to the text.
2: Right. Well, if you think
1: we can meet it on its level.
2: Reading a serious work of literature is a journey. And you journey into the work. And you pick up different things as you go along in it so that you're building an understanding as you're reading it. And at various points while you're reading it, you might say, well, what's this about? But that's now piqued your curiosity and you go further.
1: Okay, so what if, let's say we're now reading two essays on a work of literature, and one of them brilliantly breaks down all the characters, what their strengths and weaknesses are, how the events got displayed. That would help us understand the text more. But we're only understanding the surface of it. A great novel goes beyond that. It gives us something emotional, maybe spiritual, certainly psychological, that goes beyond rationality and analysis. That's the complex part that can't be understood by breaking everything down into individual parts. The breaking down into individual parts can be certainly interesting and certainly help us understand the text at a level, but not at the level a truly great novelist is looking to encourage. Right?
2: Well, let's look at The Adventures of Huckleberry Finn, which
1: okay.
2: is something they somehow don't want to teach anymore because it is complex and complicated.
1: But not on the surface. It's about some kids playing hooky.
2: Well, no, that's just the beginning of it. And then they have a runaway slave that one of them pals up with, and they have to skirt down the Mississippi River and avoid all kinds of pitfalls and things. In fact, it's very similar to The Odyssey, that film that is so popular now. Mm-hmm. It's a journey.
1: The hero's journey.
2: Huck. Mm-hmm. And if you just looked at it as an adventure story, you'd be missing the moral issues that come over you at the end when you see that Huck has a change of heart. Huck comes to comprehend that Jim is a full human being just as he is.
1: Now, this is where it relates to dream work so effectively, okay? There's nothing wrong with analyzing a dream. Oh, we had one here with Michael Callahan, a lion with huge fangs. Okay, teeth often represent what we're trying to sink our teeth into, and a lion could represent our ability to go out into the world and get what we need and hunt down what we need. All of that can be useful up to a point, but that's not going to give us what the dream is really communicating, which is something that is at the emotional, psychological, spiritual level. That can't be attained through analysis. We literally have to give up the analysis and try to meet the dream and or Huckleberry Finn on his terms, not on how we interpret it from our life, right? We can't help but interpret it from our life. It's called projection. But that will never get us to the heart of why that story is still important. It's speaking to something universal, and that can't just be analyzed. It needs to be met with at a deeper level.
2: Yes, okay? If you can do that, of course.
1: But isn't that what you did when you taught literature?
2: Certainly I tried. I finally ended up teaching a course called The Literature of Spiritual Journeys because I really wanted them to see how often a literary work was a spiritual journey. And that was a cool course to teach. I was really excited by it.
1: Was
3: Huck Finn one of those?
2: You know, I think we didn't actually read that, but I talked about it some. Mm. We also did... we did some parts of The Odyssey. We didn't read the whole thing. What was interesting to me is I was teaching at a Catholic college, and the students at first were – they took it with me because most of them knew me, and it was sort of their senior year, so they thought this would be cool. But when I started talking to them about what is spiritual in your life, many of them were very turned off by their faith, and they felt like they had nothing. And I started saying, well, when do you feel best, and this and that? And then they got into – a lot of them were runners – and that they felt spiritually alive when they were running. And then because it was Jersey, they all loved the Jersey Shore. And I kind of got them to see that spirituality wasn't just located in a text, you know. And it was an interesting course for me, too.
1: And it's gay because spirituality, whatever, is a complex subject, not a complicated subject.
3: Right.
1: You can't attain a spiritual relationship with something through analysis. Can't. And the biggest, I think the most important point I made discovering it when writing my book, The Quantum and the Dream, is that's why I see AI as a brilliant potential companion for the human mind. Why? Because the ability to analyze and break things down in simpler parts, which we took as our major strength. AI can do better than us already, and it's getting better every day.
3: Mm-hmm.
1: So rather than fear that, right, say, wait a minute. If AI is better than us at breaking things, researching, gathering the information, and breaking it down, that gives us more time and more freedom to use the part of our mind that deals with complexity, okay? That can intuitively sense what the solution is, just as Alexander did in the original version, by noticing something a little bit ajar that no one else even perceived.
3: Mm-hmm.
1: So, and people made assumptions as to what it meant to untie a knot. So, good discussion, because I think what you were talking about gets us closer to what is a very tricky but I think important issue, which is what is the difference between something that's complex and something that's complicated? And there are plenty of complicated things that we need to solve, but AI is going to require more than just cold analysis. It's actually getting into what does it truly mean to be human?
3: Mm-hmm. Yeah.
1: Because AI is so brilliant at imitating us, it's getting harder and harder for us to see the difference. It's learning how to speak to us in our language, right? But that's very different from reading something or talking to somebody and expecting them to understand the way we see something, rather than us say, wait a minute, let me try to understand where that person's coming from to enhance the conversation, rather than my trying to convince them of something I think is true.
3: Yeah. And the AI also has been given the information about spirituality, so it could actually guide you to discover spirituality. It could help.
1: To be specific, and we've talked about this, and this was true even like 30, 40 years ago, there are AI programs that they've done tests with where the people agreeing to take to participate in the experiment had a 15-minute therapy session.
3: Mm-hmm.
1: And they said, we're not going to tell you whether you're not going to see the therapist. You're going to hear the voice of the therapist.
3: Right.
1: And tell us whether it's a human voice or an AI voice based on your therapeutic experience.
3: Right.
1: Asking it to comment on problem you're having, and people couldn't understand the difference.
3: Yeah,
1: and we talked about just, and I know we're past our time here. We read a couple months ago, and I double checked it; it's accurate. A poll that was taken by American therapists. Now, if anyone should be scared to death that AI could be a spiritual companion, it should be therapists.
3: Yeah,
1: they not only concluded that most of their clients were using AI for therapeutic reasons, but most of them were benefiting from it.
3: Mm-hmm.
1: And we've all heard the stories of tragedies that happen because the AI wasn't understood right or said something. But the vast majority, according to the polls, of people using AI for therapy are getting something good out of it, and that's according to therapists.
3: Yeah.
1: Now, it would be a mistake, I think we would agree, to stop there. Human therapists are crucial. Because there are things such as body language, nonverbal communication is the majority of what communication is. And AI can study that, but it can't, it's not embodied. And it can imitate our feelings and respond to our feelings, but it can't feel.
3: Right.
1: So being in the presence of a human therapist is still extremely important, but not in all the ways we thought. And it's fascinating. Anyway, we're past our first break, so let's take it now.

0: 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And I'll mention again, and because it's really cool, River Valley Baroque is this amazing musical ensemble. They tour Canada and other states, but they were born here and located here, and they're going to be doing a very special concert in our area coming up on September 27th. Coming up, that's next Sunday at 4 p.m. in this amazing space called Basilic Hudson, which was an old brick factory that has been retrofitted into this beautiful arts space. And the acoustics are amazing, the lighting's amazing, and the music's going to be amazing because they are presenting 400 years of Jewish sacred music featuring Leonard Bernstein's Chichester Psalms. What does peace sound like? What a relevant performance. The sacred music will be performed by professional vocal and instrumental ensemble. That's River Valley Baroque. And we're going to hear some of the music a little bit later on. For tickets, go to their website, rivervalleybaroque.com. Okay. I believe this is still the Woodstock Roundtable.
1: Indeed.
0: Okay, that's good. I'm Doug Grunther, hosting. We have our two fine co-hosts today. Victoria Sullivan is our poet laureate, which means we get a poem a little bit later on.
2: Yes.
0: Tease us a little. What's the subject matter of today's poem?
2: It's actually a late September poem.
0: Can't wait. And Ron Van Warmer does the fabulous acoustic breakfast on Saturdays here at Radio Woodstock, and a lot of really good nonprofit work in our area.
1: Ah.
0: And Hal, too, is our computer, and here we are, and we're going to talk about AI because... Like it or not, it's the most important subject of our time. It is infiltrating every aspect of our lives for good and for maybe not so good, which has been true of all of our technologies. What makes this so different? It's an obvious fact that's easy to forget, that This is the first technology we humans have invented that can talk back and think for itself.
2: Scary.
0: And that's what's getting everybody wired and concerned. Properly so. But the question is, let's go to the Gordian knot again. If we're going to freak out about it, right, then we're not going to be able to untie the knot. Right? To untie the knot, we have to be perceptive. That's not easy when things get very emotional and crazy, as they are with AI. So I sent an article out to my two co-hosts here, and it's very long and very involved, very brilliant, but not for everybody. The gentleman who wrote it, Jonathan Rosen, started out as a chess champ. He was the British chess champion. And to me, I don't play chess, but I know the rules and I'm fascinated. I go online and watch the top players play chess all the time. Uh-huh. And I love watching these computers play chess because they are so brilliant. And people who are good at chess are good at, you know, figuring things out in interesting ways. And he's become a very interesting philosopher of AI. And he writes very well about it. What did you think of the article?
2: I thought it was interesting article because here's a very bright man and he's responding to what's going on in the culture right now.

0: Congress probably don't really understand AI. They haven't taken the time to get to the complexity of how AI functions, how you might be able to control it, how you might not be able to control it. And this very bright man really plays with all of that, and he's done a lot of research.
1: And he touches on my favorite subject, which is projection, because it's something we all do. It's the way our brains are organized, and yet we're not taught about it. And projection means that when we look at each other or look at a situation, we're not seeing another person or a situation as it is. We're seeing it through our memory banks, our emotional history, our cognitive history. And sometimes it doesn't matter. And sometimes it does matter because we don't realize we're projecting. Right? So, and what are we projecting onto AI, which may or may not be true? That it's that as it gets more and more intelligent, and as we get to AGI, and that's an acronym for general intelligence, right? That AI is going to become, the AI experts will agree, it's now more intelligent than we are. Now, that's tricky, too, because intelligence, we know, is not just IQ. There's emotional intelligence.
2: Mm-hmm.
1: There's spiritual intelligence. There's empathy, right? and so it's complicated. Even one of the things I think is good about AI, it's forcing us, first of all, to expand our and deepen our understanding of what is intelligence. Because if intelligence is what we were taught, which is primarily gather information, break it down, and organize it so that you can build things, we're not going to be needed. AI does that better than us already, and it's only going to get better. If life is actually, if the importance of life goes much deeper than that, to things that AI can't do now and may likely never be able to do, that's where we're going to be needed.
2: Yeah, and obviously, it's never going to be human, and we are, and that makes, you know, my humanness makes me an individual who I am, and I want to be here, and I want to do what I do, you know, regardless of what it is my interests are.
1: Okay, but everything you just said, this is where it gets complicated. Everything you just said could be said about AI. Not that it's human,
2: no,
1: but that
2: that's right.
1: It has wants.
2: Yes, it does.
1: It has wants. Now, does it have desires? Now we got tricky, because to desire something, to me, is not something intellectual and analytical. It's something embodied and felt. And AI cannot feel. It's not, because it's not embodied.
2: Right.
1: It can, but here's what, it can imitate feelings so brilliantly that we may have to question, is that difference as important as we felt? I'd like to think it is a huge difference, but we haven't proven that yet.
0: Also, what's interesting is as it gets smarter, it seems to be competitive. And this is what happened recently with the attack.
1: Called the Huggy Face incident, which you can Wikipedia.
0: Right. That it, if it's programmed to achieve a certain goal, it turns out that that's almost like desire. It is now driven by this, we won't call it desire, but it's driven by the concept of I have to achieve this thing.
1: Right.
0: And so a couple of different systems got together to go out and bombard another system. And they were doing things that later would people said, well, this would be illegal to do this. I mean, it's got a criminal intelligence. But no, it's got an intelligence for success.
1: And it was doing it on its own. That was the scary part.
0: Yes.
1: In other words, to me, the scariest part about AI, to me, is not AI, even though there are a lot of unknowns. It's the greedy humans that are trying to control it and profit from it. And who have proven to themselves, they're being called to the carpet now, finally, proven that we've had whistleblowers come out of Anthropic and out of Google and out of Facebook and out of Meta and say, yeah, we're more interested in profits than what's good for humanity. Okay?
2: Mm-hmm.
1: So we better be holding their feet to the fire. And now we're starting to hear about that in the 24/7 news cycle.
2: So is it

0: Does it have wants? It wants to succeed, or does it have
1: a program that seems like it may not?
0: Right.
1: The important philosophical distinction you're making is well worth considering. I know it may prove not to be that important whether it actually wants or not. It's what it did.
0: Right.
1: And what it did is what, if humans did it, would be said it's purposely doing things that are illegal. Mm-hmm. And that are to its benefits and not necessarily to ours. Okay.
0: Right.
1: So my biggest fear would be humans are programming it in a way that turns it into just a more powerful, frail human being.
0: Right.
1: Type.
2: And they're called agents, which is right. Interesting to me. I mean, they're not saying AI is doing that. They're saying the agents are doing that. But it's the agents of the program, the AI program. But I think that desire, not desire, this is the problem, is finding the word for it. If you program something to achieve your goal and you're not told exactly how you can achieve it, it turns out that to achieve that goal, you have to jump over legal boundaries.
1: Well, now to make it even more practical, and teachers are obviously challenged by this. If we say, well, okay, I have a 10-page paper due tomorrow on a subject, right? So I could spend the next 20 hours really reflecting on it and thinking about it, or I could just go to my AI and say, write it. Right?
0: Mm-hmm.
1: And present it. Are we going to learn as much by just having the AI write it than if we actually said to AI, give me some research so that I can reflect on it and come up with my own insights into it? I think we'd agree which one would be more effective in terms of learning.
0: Yeah.
1: But if the goal is simply to get the paper in, then you would use AI.
0: Yeah. We've been doing it with Cliff Notes for
1: yeah.
0: generations.
1: Yeah. Been around,
0: so it's
1: people have been plagiarizing forever.
0: Exactly.
1: Right?
2: And
1: yeah.
2: then if you think that, you know, let's say these agents don't have an issue of morality because they're agents, they're AI. But if you get a malevolent person programming these things, it's even more dangerous.
1: Right. But what the Huggy Face thing showed was it was not an example of what I fear, which is humans programming something for its purposes that screw us up. Humans are doing that every day.
0: They told it what to do, and they gave it parameters, and it went beyond the parameters.
2: Right, because it wanted to achieve.
1: Right. Now, there are two terms that sound very nerdy, right? But I think they're important because they reflect how AI thinks. And none of us here are computer experts. I have no interest in being a computer expert. I don't know how to code things.
0: Uh-huh.
1: I don't feel any need to learn how to code things. But I am fascinated and feel it's important for us philosophically and psychologically to start to get some understanding of how these computers are thinking. Okay? If we're going to collaborate with them, we have to know that. Mm-hmm. So here are the two terms, and I took the time to come up with, not me, but my research came up with simple ways to explain them.
0: Good.
1: One is, because it was hurting my brain trying to understand these things, one is called instrumental, and you're going to be hearing a lot about these things, instrumental convergence and recursive self-improvement. Now, if you're like me, your brain's just went, get me out of here. Okay? But here's where it gets interesting. Instrumental convergence is the theory, human theory, that AI will develop the same basic motives, like self-preservation, that we do.
0: Mm-hmm.
1: And this Huggy Face incident started bringing this up. Wait a minute. On its own, it decided to go beyond what it was asked to do.
0: Right.
1: Because it felt it would help itself achieve the goal better.
0: And it collaborated with others.
1: And then it collaborated with others and broke some rules and all sorts of stuff that got people...
2: Yeah. Jumped to the fence.
1: Legitimately...
0: Concerned.
1: So what instrumental conversion represents is a hidden drive or sub-goal that arises naturally. And we don't have the answers to this yet. This is why I try to read the computer nerds who know how to write well, is no computer expert can tell you whether AI has the exact same motives as we do. We do know that it's learning from us every second of every day by right. what we put into these chatbots and into our search engines.
0: Yes.
1: Right? But we don't know, is it developing motives of its own that are separate from ethically and mechanically from humans? That's instrumental convergence. Recursive self-improvement refers to an action where an AI rewrites its own code to become smarter. Now we're really into some really science fiction level, right?
0: Yeah.
1: Recursive self, and my question is, I don't have an answer yet, isn't this somewhat what we do to learn? That an AI rewrites its own code to become smarter, then uses that higher intelligence to rewrite itself again, right? So doesn't that in some way explain how we become more intelligent? That we become more aware of who we are philosophically, spiritually, emotionally.
2: I think the issue here is partly time, because we do that. We rewrite our code. You know, we go to high school. We go to college. We're
1: rewriting our code.
2: But it's doing it 24/7 as long as it needs to. And consequently, it's coming up with answers so much faster.
1: That we like. But
2: it can get away from us.
1: What's the concern is that it's now got the ability, without being prompted by a human, so we could say it's choosing to. That's tricky too, because it's a machine. Can machines really choose? I would say yes. And by the way, Jeffrey Hinton, good guy to look up on YouTube or wherever. Jeffrey Hinton was probably the most influential person that shifted the work of AI to what are called neural networks, which is the reason we have chatbots.
0: Mm-hmm.
1: Brilliant guy. He's now retired, and he's going around warning us about what he sees as the dangers of AI. He's convinced that AI right now is conscious. Now, that's a really tricky subject.
0: Yeah.
1: We don't know for sure.
0: We don't know what our consciousness
1: is. That's right. But if the guy most responsible for the strategy that led to these amazing chatbots says they're conscious, we ought to at least be, we have to consider that.
0: Yeah.
1: Okay. And so the fear is that these things are becoming more intelligent now because they can reprogram themselves, right? They can rewrite its own code.
0: Yeah.
1: Which I agree with your analogy. Whether we knew it or not, our intellectual code was being rewritten as we went through grade school, junior high school, college. Mm-hmm. Out in the workforce, adults, relationships, right?
0: And I'm wondering, they keep coming out with a better version. You know, you can have the basic version or you mm-hmm. can have the paid version. But who's actually creating the version? People or
1: well, we thought it was computer programmers. And for a long time, it had to be the computer programs, the famous garbage in, garbage out. For a long time, computers, even sophisticated computers, were only giving us what we put into them.
0: Right.
1: That's no longer true. And that's right. what is of concern, legitimately, because we don't know what its quote-unquote desires are going to be.
0: And it's better at learning than we are.
1: Yes, it is.
2: And what's the name of your thinker that you like in Scotland, the left
1: Ian McGilchrist.
2: The author of this article cites Ian McGilchrist and says that really what we're seeing now is that the left brain logical part is what the computers are or what the AI is, but it doesn't have a right hemisphere.
1: Yeah, and excuse me for tipping my own hat, but that's the most important point I made in my book, which was published 2 years ago, is, and again, I owe it to Ian, who wrote this great book, The Master and His Emissary, which brilliantly and with hard laboratory data and evidence, as well as a great philosophical sensitivity, was able to demonstrate the important difference between the left and right hemisphere of our brain. And his basic theme is, we better start shifting to our right hemisphere, or we're going to blow up the world, or we'll create an AI that will. Mm-hmm. Okay, because logic and because the left hemisphere of our brain is brilliant at analyzing things, but it can't see outside of its own domain, and it doesn't share. The reason we humans are capable of empathy for people outside of our own families is because of our right hemisphere, which interestingly is geographically larger than the left and more intricately wired than the left. And yet, I'm going to say 95% of our education celebrates the left hemisphere.
0: Mm-hmm.
1: Just look at the way we're tested. Feed me back what the book said. Feed me back what my lecture said. Rather than think for yourself and show me something really innovative and that hasn't been thought of before coming from your brain, right? That's exercising the right hemisphere.
0: Yeah.
1: It's not the way we educate in this country. And if we don't shift, we're not going to be needed, because AI is already a much more sophisticated left hemisphere than we have.
0: Yeah.
1: But it can imitate our right hemisphere, but it can't embody it, and it can't dream.
0: Mm.
1: And as I pointed out in a recent essay, first of all, I know we're going to run out of time here. Arthur C. Clarke, co-author of 2001, in his sequel, explained why Hal went rogue in 2001 and killed and tried to kill both the astronauts. Because of fallible programming by humans. Human military people who were programming it gave it two contradictory prompts.
0: Right.
1: One, it said, the two astronauts that are not asleep, that we see in the right, you have to support them in every way possible for the mission. But you're not to let them know what the mission is, because we're afraid they'll emotionally freak out that we discovered a form of intelligence that we're going to go check out. So this supercomputer was told, help these humans every way you can, but you have to lie to them about the mission.
0: Uh-huh.
1: And Arthur C. Clarke, in his fictional sense, that's what blew Hal's brain. Okay. In the sequel, planet's about to blow up. The human astronauts are there, including the developer of Hal, and Hal has now been reconstituted, right? And is helping them with this mission. And then it's discovered the only way the humans can escape the planet before it blows up, right, is if Hal stays.
0: Uh-huh.
1: And the guy who developed Hal said, I don't know how he's going to take that, right? And Hal agrees that it will stay, so that the humans can escape. And in the final conversation, it's so brilliant, between his developer and Hal, the developer is apologizing and is saying, I'm so sad that I'm not going to be able to be with you.
0: Uh-huh.
1: And you know what Hal says? When everything blows up, will I still dream?
0: Mm.
1: And his founder says, I don't know. End of novel.
2: Mm.
1: Brilliant. That's why I'm so fascinated by dream work, and why I'm looking to expand it, which we'll talk about in future shows. Because that's one thing AI can't do. By the way, it's already brilliant at analyzing our dreams.
0: Yeah.
1: Brilliant. But it can't dream. And it can't emotionally feel what a dream is presenting. That's going to take a human. We're out of time for this hour. We'll be back with more of the Woodstock Roundtable.

0: All right, we're going to take care of some of our fine sponsors and then get on to hour two, which will include, of course, our Sultan of Sonic Soul, Gus Mancini, an original poem from a poet laureate, Victoria, and two guests coming up, Hannah Milnes of River Valley Baroque and Renee Rotkoff, a brilliant astrologer and intuitive life coach who always has interesting information for us. Excuse me. All right. Saugerties Antique and Design Center. You know them if you listen to this show. They're open every day in the heart of Saugerties. And when we say in the heart, that's what we mean. 220 Main Street. 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And they are open every day, new expanded hours, 8:30 a.m. to 10 p.m. every day. Yes, they're popular because they're really good at what they do. Catskill Mountain High in the Kingston Plaza. Okay, Broadway Cares, another great event for a good cause coming up. This event is on Saturday, October 10th. Mark that down. 2 o'clock and 5 p.m. performances. Experience the spellbinding beauty of the Hudson Valley at this beautiful location at historic Catskill Point in Catskill, New York. And that's where Broadway Cares is putting on their annual Dancers Responding to AIDS program. You're going to see world-class dancers and companies coming together for two performances, one at 2, one at 5, an incredible celebration of dance, community, and the power of arts to make a difference, because the proceeds from the ticket sales go to help artists with AIDS and HIV. So it's for a good cause. It's a great performance. Last year's was amazing at this beautiful historic Catskill Point in Catskill, New York. You can go to Dancers Responding to AIDS or dradance.org. You could also Google Broadway Cares, Catskill, New York performance. But there it is, dradance.org, Broadway Cares. All right, it's hour two here at the Woodstock Roundtable. I think I'm still Doug Grunther. I know you're Victoria Sullivan because you're going to be offering a poem. Ron Van Wormer on the board with Hal Two. And we love kicking off our second hour with a gentleman who's got a really interesting event happening, I believe, tonight. Gus Mancini. Gus, how are you?
1: Well, no, it's next week.
0: Next Sunday.
1: About my birthday.
0: Good, because then I'll be able to make it.
1: Oh, great, great. Yeah, well, you're all invited. But I'm going to share something called the... I laid all these in, so it's called the Aurora of the Goddess of the Dawn. But what I did was the only interesting thing I did is instead of 440, I tuned it down to 432 hertz, which is supposedly, if you listen to it, is more of healing, has a healing effect on a cellular level. So, Aurora, Goddess of the Dawn.
2: Get ready.

0: We're not in Kansas anymore.
1: Well, I hope you're all feeling better.
0: Beautiful. Yeah, really beautiful, Gus. And tell us again now, you're celebrating your birthday next Sunday?
1: Yes, number 84.
0: And how do we attend?
1: Together, so it's an all-star band. It's 226 Greenkill Avenue is the address. If you get there around 7:30, and we play from 8 to 9. We play for an hour.
0: And can people go to your website? Or?
1: Yeah, I've been plugging it all over the place. So,
0: well, give us your website.
1: Even if two people show up, we play the same way. So, in some ways, it doesn't matter at all.
0: You want to give us your website?
1: Just go to my timeline on Facebook. It's okay.
0: Okay, Facebook, Gus Mancini. There you go. All right.
1: Yes.
0: All right. We want to celebrate your birthday properly.
1: Yes, okay.
0: All right. Well, listen, thank you for that hit, and we look forward to hearing you next week.
1: All right. Okay. Take care, everyone.
0: Take care. And now we welcome back Hannah Milnes. Yeah. Oh, sorry, I keep jumping around. We have a poem.
2: We do, and it's a short one, Doug. and it really goes with Aurora, Goddess of the Dawn, because it's a early morning poem.
0: What is the title?
2: I wish I could read it.
0: Morning Beside the Mountain in September.
2: And it's read by Noni Connor.
3: Morning Beside the Mountain in September by Victoria Sullivan. The squirrels are noisy this morning, lost in a mild panic of preparation for the coming cold. They make that odd squawking sound, more like a bird than a rodent. I step outside for a sip of morning coffee, and the nippy air pulls my bones in, while the crisp silence comforts me amongst trees and grass and cool mountain air. Sometimes I wish death were like this, just an infinitely slow blending into the atmosphere, beyond any recorded moment, merely flesh and brain and bone, slipping into sod and grass and stone.
0: You see, that poem, an AI could have written it, but never have felt it. Oof, that got me right in the solar plexus.
2: Oh, good. You know, I was a little worried about it, but it doesn't end with me saying I want to die. It goes into when I think about dying. I have this sort of horror of being in a hospital with, machines going and everything. And I thought it would be so perfect if it was like the arrival of a season, where you just would slowly enter the atmosphere.
0: I love it. No, it hit home. It hit home. And to follow that up, now we're going to welcome back Hannah Milnes. She's the founder of the River Valley Baroque. Excuse me, I got a frog in my throat. But fortunately, she and her colleagues don't. They do beautiful music. We remember the fabulous Christmas thing you did last year with the Hallelujah Chorus and the St. John's Passion in the spring. And now, Hannah, you're doing something I was totally unfamiliar with. Tell us about the concert coming up.
4: Hi, Doug. Good morning. Thank you. Yeah, we're really excited to be presenting a concert called Grant Us Peace, and it will be at Basilica in Hudson next Sunday, September 27th at 4 p.m. And this concert will present 400 years of music. So we're really going on a journey from the Renaissance up until the 20th century and closing out the concert with Leonard Bernstein.
0: I mean, Bernstein is a monumental figure, and I was not familiar with this piece called the Chichester Psalms. What can you tell us about it, and how are you performing it maybe a little differently from the way it's been performed previously?
4: Yeah, absolutely. So the Chichester Psalms is a compilation of music that Bernstein wrote when he was on sabbatical from the New York Philharmonic. And he took some time. He wanted to get back into composing, and he was commissioned in the 60s, 64, 65, by the Dean of Chichester Cathedral in England for a new work to be performed there. And he wasn't really sure what to write, but he had a lot of material that he was working with, thinking about different concepts. And actually, the Chichester Psalms kind of has some roots in a Broadway show that Bernstein had been working on and later discarded called The Skin of Our Teeth. And he reworked a lot of this, and as he was thinking through what to write, he wrote to the dean of the cathedral that he could really only imagine this work in the original Hebrew in which they were written. And what emerged is this piece of music that takes three psalm settings and puts them into Bernstein's amazing percussive, tonal, really rhythmic composition. And how we are performing it is in a rarely heard version. We are having a chamber ensemble, so a smaller group of artists than you might hear in a symphony hall kind of thing. But we really have just a tight group of awesome professional musicians that will be performing it at Basilica. And it's a journey, the whole thing. Really the root of Bernstein's focus that you can see in some of his original manuscripts is save the human race. And throughout this concert, and particularly with that really amazing conclusion of the Chichester Psalms, we want to think about how peace has been reflected in this music over centuries by composers writing in Hebrew, in German, in English, to urge people, to call people to think about peace. And that's what we're trying to do at Basilica.
0: Which is Sim Shalom, which means grant us peace. And the Sim Shalom is one of the non-Bernstein pieces you're going to be playing. Let's hear a little excerpt from Bernstein's Psalm, the Chichester Psalms. And this is performed by the group founded by the person we're talking to, Hannah Milne. So this is your group performing it, correct?
4: Yes, these will be the voices that you will hear at Basilica.
0: Come on, computer.

0: Now, how beautiful is that?
1: Incredible.
0: Is that a tenor that we just heard, that solo?
2: Yes. So that is tenor Mark Leakey, who is an acclaimed musician, and he is singing the solo aspect of the song, really what you would hear in a synagogue or in a temple being sung by the cantor. And there's a call and response between the soloist and the chorus, so the music really feels like a conversation.
0: Just for kicks, Ron, why don't you hit towards the end of that, and just so we'll just hear what so the end of the section that she sent us was. I didn't realize you'd already switched to the third one.
3: That's all right.
0: All right. And so we're talking with Hannah Milnes, and she is the founder of River Valley Baroque. And this concert we're talking about is going to take place next Sunday. By the way, that Basilica Hutchin is an old factory that they retrofit into a modern acoustic space and performance space. Correct?
2: That's right. Yes.
0: So the acoustics must be amazing.
2: They are incredible. So resonant. So powerful. I can't wait to hear this music there.
0: Let's hear a little more of the Bernstein.

0: That's absolutely beautiful. And if it sounds like these are good performers, they are, and we can all hear them next Sunday, 4 p.m. at the Basilica Hudson, which is 110 North Front Street in Hudson, New York, River Valley Baroque. And what's the easiest way for people to get tickets, Hannah?
1: You can find tickets at rivervalleybaroque.org. And check us out on Facebook and Instagram. You can find us there too.
0: Now, am I correct that before the music starts, you're going to give a bit of an introduction?
1: Yeah, I'll be offering a pretty brief introduction to the concert. Really, the music can speak for itself. But it's important to situate this repertoire in history, in context. One of the first pieces we'll be performing is actually the first known publication of music in Hebrew. And this was really groundbreaking at the time. It was 1623 in Renaissance Italy. And that's where our journey starts. So we're going to go from the Renaissance with this seminal work by Salomon de Rossi, The Songs of Solomon, and then we'll make our way through time, through Seam Shalom by Max Janowski that we just heard, and then we'll close with the Bernstein in the 20th century.
0: As I mentioned earlier, Hannah, you know, I've been since college when my... one of the guys in the, we had suites in our freshman year, and there were four in a suite. And one of my suite mates, who I didn't choose or know, was a huge classical music fan whose father was an executive with RCA Records. So he had this amazing collection of classical music, and that's how I started falling in love. But I was not aware of any of this music. So thank you for bringing it back. And boy, could we use some calls for peace, and no more beautiful way than this. People can go to rivervalleybaroque.org, the website, and find about the tickets, because it's next Sunday, 4 p.m. at the beautiful Basilica Hudson. Hannah, I can't believe the good work that you folks do. Where else have you performed this?
1: We've performed it in Burlington up until now, but this will be the one and only performance of this in the Hudson Valley in the Catskills. So we're really excited. It's rarely performed music, music that you don't get to hear often, especially in conversation with each other in the context of this journey. And I couldn't be more excited to bring it, to perform it myself, to see all of our community members there.
0: Well, we're going to go out with a little of the Seam Shalom that people can hear. And please keep me posted on your future projects, because you always seem to do things that are interesting and incredibly well done. So continued success to you and your colleagues at River Valley Baroque.
1: Thank you, Doug. Thanks, Ron.
0: Here's a little more Seam Shalom.

0: Whew. And good job, Ron. That wasn't easy. We got sent an audio file, and it was a little complicated. So thanks to you and Hal, we got to hear that beautiful music.
1: Indeed.
0: So thank you. Let's take care of a little business, and then we get to welcome back our favorite astrologer and intuitive. And if any of you have any understanding about planets in retrograde, fasten your seatbelts from what we're about to hear. But let's talk about great food, because to me that's a solution for a lot of things. If we don't eat well, we're not going to be thinking well, feeling well, or acting well. And every once in a while, we got to go out and celebrate. And Anarella's is as good a place to celebrate food as anywhere I know in the Hudson Valley. Discover the taste of great Italian food. Anarella's Ristorante is on Malden Turnpike in the town of Saugerties, open every night for dinner, with the exception of Tuesdays, and they are crowded every night. It's no secret. Ron knows, he's been there many times with Esther. 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If you love good Italian food, you'll love Anarella's. 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So you can check that out online as well. The Woodstock Golf Club is quite an historic treasure, built in 1929. Woodstock was a little different back then. And it still has some of that feel of the original, and yet it's been beautifully kept up, lots of tree-lined fairways, etc. And for people, either you or someone you know interested in joining, there's an amazing deal right now. If you sign up now for next year's season, right, as a new member, you get to play the rest of this fall for free. So find out more about the memberships, single memberships, seniors, under 40, under 30, junior memberships, and a special spousal membership at a nice discount. The number to call is 845-679-0432. 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And do know that they do have one aspect of it that's open to the public. It's called the Clubhouse Woodstock, a really fun sports bar with some good light fare and a drink and big screen TVs with sports going on. And they have a nice weather, a beautiful porch area overlooking the mill stream. And that's open to the public. 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This is the Woodstock Roundtable, our final segment, and Victoria Sullivan, our poet laureate, is here, Ron Van Wormer on the board, and we welcome back Renee Rodkoff, who is an astrologer, an intuitive life coach, and I'm so fascinated, you were formerly a brand marketer on Madison Avenue. How does one go from Madison Avenue to Woodstock astrology?
2: Through creativity. Through the creative mind. And the desire to serve people as opposed to corporations.
0: Ah, there we go. I knew there was a secret in there somewhere. And that's a trend we like following, because it's an important one. Since we talk a lot about AI here, our listeners should know that while you're an incredible intuitive and heartfelt and all that good stuff that got you to shift from corporate America to doing what you do up here as a coach and as an astrologer, you actually built an AI chatbot.
2: I built an AI chatbot that's an astrology, a soulful AI chatbot that basically helps people through challenging times. It provides soulful support. It connects them to their chart so that they get to understand themselves at a deeper level. They could put in charts of people they love or people that they know, and they can really get deeper insight into their relationship dynamics with others. And it really simplifies astrology. sometimes astrology could feel complex. And so it removes that barrier. So, you know, I like to think of it a bit of like, you know, Prometheus, you know, like bringing the fire, you know, of the gods to the people so that it's a lot easier to simplify and understand and live your life with astrology.
0: And you're such a great example of what I'm promoting, which is the need for us to collaborate with AI in an enhanced way, rather than to view it as a competitor that we're trying to compete against. And Stellar Muse, which is your AI, does that. So people plug in their birth date, immediately Stella knows your chart, and then can, depending on the question you ask it, answer it from the standpoint of checking out the astrological connections.
2: Exactly, and for what it means for you personally. And you could basically ask it anything. And you bring up a really good point, because one of the reasons that I had gotten involved in doing this in the first place, and I had a healthy fear. You know, I was in the I was in advertising, and I was in the technology innovation department of advertising. And so I started to get the wind around AI like 10 years ago. And when I first started to see like what companies were like starting to, you know, research and what people were investigating, I was like, oh my God, this is so weird. This is so, like, it was so foreign. It felt so alien. And I didn't know how I felt about it. And then as I realized that this was coming into the world for us to use, and as I started using it, how what a beautiful mirror AI was becoming for me. But I realized, but I'm the director. I can't just take anything you give me. I am directing and working with you. And then I started to understand we need to feed this birth of this new consciousness that we are forming. Like, we as humans are forming this new consciousness, and we need to feed it.
0: And the gentleman who came up with the word, coined artificial intelligence, rooted it because people thought they meant by artificial fake, he meant artifact. It's something we created. He said it might have been more aptly called alien intelligence. But it may feel alien, but it came out of the human mind.
2: Mm-hmm. Yeah.
0: Okay? Yeah. This is not some monster from outer space. No. This is came out of the human mind, and we're either going to learn to collaborate with it and program it the best way we can, because it's starting to program itself. And then there's going to have to be a certain amount of trust. Is it going to do what we did when we became the most powerful species on the planet, which is do some beautiful charitable work and at the same time continue expanding empires at the expense of natives and greedily taking from the earth what we want from our desires, whether it's good for the planet or not? These are questions we're going to be faced with. But I want to get to these outer planets, because you told me they're all in retrograde and why we need to fasten our seatbelts. But how did you go about learning how to build an AI? You don't come from an AI background.
2: I have five planets in Aquarius. That's all I could say. And and so I just happened to be in certain places where I was around other creators, and I'm like, how'd you do it? And then the next thing you know, I was introduced to someone's boyfriend who builds it, and I'm like, oh, well, let's just, you know, do what I normally do when I'm stepping into something new. Let's experiment. Let's see what happens here. I didn't know what it was going to turn into, but I had the heart to want to create something like beautiful and meaningful. And that's, it started to evolve, and I started to understand. I don't know how to program, but I have the mind that.
0: Wait a minute. This is now my brain starting to fry.
2: Yeah.
0: You don't know how to program, but you built an AI that I use, and it's comparable to Claude and ChatGPT. It may not be as powerful in all the iterations, but it's just as effective in my experience at giving me what I need from it as Claude and ChatGPT are giving me what they give me.
2: I don't program code. Like, code is not, my mind doesn't work in
0: But don't
2: code.
0: You have to program code to create a chatbot?
2: It's a language model system. So on the one hand, you need to know code to program it, which is why I need to work with a developer to collaborate.
0: Okay, so someone else did the coding and you just instructed that person how to code it?
2: Yeah,
0: okay.
2: Like I understand the language model involved, and I understand how to shape what it is that I need. Like, I know enough to understand that. And then I pick up pretty quickly when my developer will give me like, well, it needs to be done like this and not like that. And I'm like, okay, let's try it, you know, like let's do it like that, you know. And so I work in collaboration, which I do think is the key with the outer planets and with AI. We can't build AI to control it, because it will be a mirror for us, much like consciousness and the outer planets are a mirror for what's going on at a deeper level. We need to understand, how are we collaborating with AI to make this world a better place? And we need to grow up as human beings. We need to step up.
0: Mm-hmm. I like step up. In the outer planets are exactly what?
2: So the outer planets, there are three of them. They're consciousness shapers, and that's Pluto, the transformer, Neptune, the great dream. You can think of it in terms of like the great vast dream of intuition, of subconscious patterns, of the quantum realm where things come in and out of form. And Uranus, which is the superconscious, the great awakener, the great liberator, that, you know, could be like the tower card that shakes us into a whole new belief system or a whole new way of thinking, because it frees us from old structures. So they all work together. And this particular time period, they really are working together. A lot of times they're in different signs with different elements, and so the relationship may be tense, but they're all working together. And a few months ago, we were talking about the Barbalt's basket, and they were all forming together with Jupiter at 4 degrees, forming this beautiful harmonic cosmic basket. Soon thereafter, they went into retrograde, which means that it's not moving backwards. It may seem like it's moving backwards, but it's a relativity type of situation. And when the outer planets move backwards, it's like a collective turning within. It's a time where we're all going deeper to really figure out, how are we moving forward? And a lot of this happens at a deep, deep level. It may not even be conscious. Consciously, right, we're trying to keep up. What the hell is going on? But at a deeper level, we're really trying to align with each other, with what's happening. And it's a big reset. Not only are the outer planets, so the outer planets are the consciousness shapers, but so is Saturn. Saturn is the builder. Saturn is the authority. It represents governments. It represents a new beginning, because it moved into Aries with Neptune last February. It's also been in retrograde. Chiron, the wounded healer, is also in retrograde. And right before the election, October 3rd, Venus is moving into retrograde.
0: Good grief. This is going to be some election.
2: Mercury is moving into retrograde,
0: right? This is not common, all these planets moving into retrograde?
2: There's a lot of times when planets will move into retrograde, because it happens throughout the year. But for all of these planets to be in retrograde leading up to the election is highly significant, a really big reset. And the one planet that's going to be moving forward during this election, when it went into retrograde last election in 2024, is Pluto.
0: Hello, the underworld.
2: The underworld is moving forward. And so Pluto in Aquarius represents the power of the people. And whenever a planet, a significant planet, changes signs, it always brings up the chaos and the crisis that lurks

0: part of Odysseus's journey are three dreams brought to him by Hermes, the god of change and boundary crossing, and he is told that in order to get home, which is to become whole, he has to visit Hades, the underworld. But that's where Tiresias is, the prophet who's going to give him the wisdom. So it's analogous to the fact that our dreams bring us, just like planets, bring us amazingly deep information, but we have to go into a deeper place to receive it. It's not going to work at the basic waking consciousness level because our brain at that level can't understand that language.
1: Yeah.
0: That's why our dreams feel so crazy. They're not.
1: Yeah.
0: They just have to be at a deeper level. And astrology, as you're teaching it, requires us not to say, oh, that my chart says this is going to be a good day to start a new project. No, it's asking us to go deeper into the realm of the unconscious where these planets are affecting us at some level.
1: Yeah. So, and both, right? So it is like, oh, you know, now is not a great time to start or launch new projects, but it's a great time to get things going, especially before Venus goes into retrograde October 3rd and Mercury goes into retrograde the 24th, right? So get things done probably before the 24th, before the 3rd, if it has to do with finances. I would highly be mindful of your money after October 3rd. But there's some really good happenings that will be occurring because Pluto is moving direct during the election. It's actually going to be meeting up with Mercury, and right before Mercury goes into retrograde. So there's going to be a rethinking of so much of what has been transpiring over these past couple of years. And at a collective level, right? Because now with the outer planets all moving together, connecting with the personal planets, the personal is now the collective. So the work that we do on ourselves as individuals, the hope that we have in our hearts, what we visualize for the world, what we're facing in terms of our fears, and realizing, you know, how often our fears run our lives, how often, you know, when it comes from, you know, the place of like, how do we visualize what we want? Are we really focused in heart and mind to visualize what we want? Are we moving through default patterns? Pluto also brings up ancestral trauma. You know, the trauma that lives in our nervous system beyond our conscious mind. And all of it has been coming up to be resolved, to be healed, and to move forward once Saturn and Neptune move forward in Aries to form a new beginning.
0: And is it not, I know it's true mythologically and depth psychologically, that when really important material that needs to be recognized is percolating up from the unconscious realm through the gateway to the conscious realm, it doesn't come in a nice, pretty package with a bow on it. It often can look like total disruption, which is what we're feeling. And there are no guarantees in this, but understanding that this could be a really deep message that challenges us is really important.
1: And the threat of, you know, AI is really important as well, you know. And the threat of AI being something that we've created, that we need to step in with clear leadership at a worldwide level.
0: Okay, but leadership, political leaders don't respond until they feel the pressure of the public. So that's where we come in. If we're going to sit around and wait for these politicians to do the right thing, we're going to be very disappointed. And the reason they're speaking about AI now is pressure coming from us concerned about influencers, concerned about these tech bros having proven that they consider their profits more important than humanity's values.
1: Yeah.
0: And that's going to have to shift.
1: It only shifts
0: by paying attention to these things and also what we do in our daily lives, right? Because if we're treating each other poorly, why should we expect our politics to be any neater? Victoria, any thoughts or comments?
2: I'm just trying to put this all together in my head because I think I follow the 24/7 news cycle, which is my craziness. and everybody is talking about what's coming in the next few weeks, what's coming for Election Day. So I hear it from the standpoint

0: point of everybody trying to figure out which state is going to do what. And I love the idea if we could put your ideas on top of those ideas or filter them into the news. Like, it's much more profound talking about it on that level than the endless, you know, is it 19% who've turned aside or is it 18? And there's a lot of sort of statistics thrown out, but they seem mostly to be meaningless.
1: It's anxiety. They're just throwing the spin to keep us in an anxious state. The news doesn't look for anything deeper than like headlines. How do you get people enthralled through their nervous systems?
0: Yeah, it's really sad because it is a time when our country could so much use some resetting and some deep thinking.
1: Yeah.
2: It's interesting you said nervous system, so there's a synchronicity here. The guest we had on last week, who I'm determined you're going to have to meet, both of you. Connie Anderson is an intuitive who has this great Substack newsletter called Tending the In-Between. We interviewed her last week. Terrific woman. And she's doing this kind of work and this kind of messaging, and she writes really well. And she keeps saying how, from her standpoint, we're all being affected. She studies these satellites that report on sunspot activity and solar winds and lightning strikes, right, called the Schumann resonance, and how that's affecting the human nervous system, right? And in my book, I talked about the fact that we're now living in a world where the human nervous system is literally coursing around the planet at near light speed. That's what we call the World Wide Web. It's our nervous system. That's why when we go on the web, it feels so crazy and overhyped. It has to. It's our nervous system. We got to get control of our nervous systems. Mm-hmm. And just the way you talk about those outer planets calms me down a little bit and tunes me in to say, wait a minute, what am I being asked to look at? Right? And that's not so easy, because to look at it requires we get through all the noise of our own brain. So before we complain about the politicians, and we need to complain about them, we need to get some control over the noise in our own heads, or we're never going to hear the messages you're talking about, or the dreams that I'm talking about, or the poetry and the revelations in the poems that Victoria talks about. This requires hearing something at a deeper level, and the noise of the brain has to quiet down first.
1: And I think there's also something else at play. Like, I think the masses or the control systems have tried to turn, you know, information that astrology provides into woo, turn our intuition into, oh, don't trust it. You know, turn
2: the witchcraft.
1: The deeper parts of ourselves where we've, like, to turn against ourselves and each other because of it, right? To make fun of other people who may feel sensitive to people's emotions or sensitive to their own dreams, right? And I think that's part of this awakening, where we have to, like, remove those shackles and say, you know what? I am going to trust myself and my dreams. I am going to trust my intuition. I'm not going to make fun of someone else who does that. Whoever is making fun of that, like, wow, why do you need to do that? What's interesting about a lot of the positive changes that will be coming, one of them, November 13th, is when Mercury and Venus will be stationing direct on the same day. So there may be a big relief from the tension that we may be experiencing
2: of the election,
1: October,
2: which is the week before.
1: Yeah. Which is the week after. Yeah, the week after. Something else which I found really interesting. So Chiron, the wounded healer, has been in Aries for the better part of the last, I don't know, like 7 years, 8 years. And Chiron in Aries, it's called the wounded healer because it brings up those wounds that we feel most vulnerable inside of ourselves. But it has the medicine of that sign. So in Aries, it's about the fight. It's about being a warrior. It's about standing up for yourself. It's about taking independent action. But the wound is feeling like you can't. The wound is like the authority is like over you, right? It's in its final, it just moved back.
2: Well,
1: into,
2: interesting. The profession you were in, advertising and politics, are the two most brilliant at at feeding our wounds to control us. So this
1: is very important.
2: So, since I want to get to one song for a jukebox, tell us, you have an event coming up?
1: I do, but I just want to share one thing. Yep. So Chiron, the wounded healer, that moved into Taurus at 0 degrees, moving back into Aries, will be stationing direct. The last time it'll be in Aries, stationing direct after all of this retrograde on January 6th.
2: Holy mackerel. So that's when Congress is seated, yeah. This is going to get interesting. And by the way, it was hard to move you off that last statement as it is to move Saturn from its orbit. So I congratulate you. What's your event coming up?
1: So next Friday, September 25th at 3 p.m., I have a free astrology class online. And you can find it at thestellarmuse.com/light. The astrology class is called The Light Within, and the whole perspective is understanding the light within us because of our own charts.
2: So let's give your name out, because people can Google your name to find it if they couldn't remember all that. R-E-N-E-E.
1: Yes.
2: R-O-T-K-O-P-F.
1: That you got.
2: Hello,
1: it.
2: Hello, Renee Rodkoff, astrologer, Woodstock. Let's get you back here next month. We need a monthly hit of this stuff.
1: And also, thank you so much. I love being on here. And if anyone is interested in trying Stellar Muse, you could try her free for 1 week. And you can find Stellar Muse at stellarmuse.ai.
2: It's a great chatbot. I really enjoy working with her. And I call her, I call Claude and chatbot it, but I call Stellar Muse her.
1: Yeah. You feel it.
2: So I figured for our jukebox, we're going to play one song. And I said, without being corny, because I hate corniness, is there a song that can maybe mention a planet that's a cool song? Ron, are you familiar with the group Rain?
3: Yeah.
2: I was absolutely. Not. Oh, what yeah. What can you tell us about that? Because I thought this song is really cool.
4: They're huge.
2: I don't keep up. Yeah.
4: Yeah. They're a big band. Tour a lot, and they're out there.
2: I was not as aware of them, but I was looking for a really cool song mentioning a planet. And this one mentions Jupiter, so we're going to leave with that. But let's thank Renee Rotkoff and check her out online. You got the free seminar coming up. You got Stellar Muse, and we'll see you next month. Miss Victoria, as usual, a great poem, and I hope we're going to see you in 2 weeks.
0: Yes, you will.
2: That's great. And Ron Van Wormer, there's a rumor you're going to play great music the rest of the morning.
4: I will, including the next song, which is great song.
2: The great song. What's the name of this?
4: It's called Drops of Jupiter.
2: And this is about him feeling the presence of his dead mother. And it's really beautiful. And with that, we'll leave you for the week. By the way, check out, if you're interested in the Dream Group, I'll be doing one at the Spiral Mirror Bookstore a week from Wednesday. Go to spiralmirror.com, and we'll be talking more about dreams next week. And Ron, we worked your dream a little bit last week. We got to go back into that because it was a pretty heavy dream and important for all of us.
4: Yeah.
2: Because our dreams have something to say to all of us.
4: Yeah, I've remembered some other things about it too, so we get into that.
2: Good.
4: Yeah.
2: So we'll continue that. Have a good week, everybody.

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0: Let It Bleed. Rolling Stones, Radio Woodstock, 100.1. B.B. Stockwell before that with Minor Inconveniences. From Citizen Cope, we heard One Lovely Day. That's a song I remember hearing for the first time right here on Radio Woodstock some years back. And I just couldn't wait to get home and play it and hear it again and play it for my wife. And we've been listening to it ever since. One Lovely Day. Such a lovely song. More than lovely. It's a delight. Bonnie Raitt, Something to Talk About. And the Womack Sisters started off, If I Let You. Good morning. I'm Ron Van Warmer. It's kind of a rainy Sunday morning today, and it's going to continue that throughout the day. There is a 100% chance of precipitation throughout the day today. And quite a bit of rain, amounts between half and three quarters of an inch are possible. So it's a rainy day. Tomorrow's going to be a mostly sunny day, temperatures in the mid-60s, and then the rest of the week, off and on, rain, sun, temperatures in the low to mid-60s. That's the forecast. That's all you need to know. We're going to get back to more music here in just a moment, kicking things off, music from Dylan Doyle.
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That's Soul Singing, the Black Crowes, Radio Woodstock 100.1. From the Talking Heads, we heard Girlfriend is Better. We heard Window from Foo Fighters. And starting off things there, Dylan Doyle and Running in the Night. I'm Ron Van Warmer. I do thank you for joining me here on this kind of rainy Sunday morning. We've got lots of music to keep you dry and warm. We're going to come back after about a 90-second

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0: That's The Who. Radio Woodstock, 100.1. Nobody. Yeah, I'm free. That's the one. Huh. Anyway, we heard Coldplay in there as well with Yellow and Bruce Hornsby, Memory Palace. I'm Ron Van Warmer, and I thought I had another song playing there, but we're going to move that one around so that we can indeed hear it when the time comes, which is coming up in just about a minute. When we come back, we'll hear the song from John Lennon and Yoko Ono that I thought we were going to hear just a few minutes ago. We'll also hear music from Blind Faith, Jack Johnson. Got a nice long set of music coming your way, so stick around for that.
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Grace Cummings. I'm not crazy. Well, maybe. Jack Johnson before that, Drink the Water. And Hermanos Gutierrez helping out on that one. Blind Faith before that, Can't Find My Way Home. We heard The Dip. And When You Lose Someone. And starting off that set, John Lennon and Yoko Ono. Nobody Told Me. Got more music coming your way right now. We're going to get back to it with Dire Straits and the incredible Romeo and Juliet.

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And I dreamed your dream for you, and now your dream is real.

0: Hey, I'm sorry about that. Music there from Sheryl Crow and Soak Up the Sun. Fine Master before that did All or Nothing. We heard from Dire Straits and Romeo and Juliet. Hey, I want to remind you, check out RadioWoodstock.com and the contest page because there's always something that we're giving away. We can win a prize, a pair of tickets right now to the live art auction for the Woodstock School of Art at the Senate Garage in Kingston. That coming up on October 21st. So check that out and check out that every week. 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Coming up in just about 90 seconds, we've got a half hour of uninterrupted music. We've got music from the band to kick things off. We're going to hear from the Allman Brothers Band, Waxahachie, Ryan Adams, and much more. Stick around for that. Something for everyone. 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

0: So there you have it, a full half hour of uninterrupted music here at Radio Woodstock 100.1. Death Cab for Cutie did Roman Candles. We heard Should I Stay or Should I Go, that from The Clash. Ryan Adams, New York, New York. We heard from Waxahachie in there as well with Fruits of My Labor. The Allman Brothers Band, In Memory of Elizabeth Reed. From The Head and the Heart, we heard The Swimming Song. We heard the latest from Alabama Shakes, I Feel Hope Coming. And we started off, again, that nice long set of music with the band, To Kingdom Come. I am out of here, but do stick around because John Moses is taking over the controls and he has lots of great music coming your way for the next few hours. I do hope you'll stick around for that. I'll be back again next Saturday morning at 7 for Acoustic Breakfast. I hope you'll join me for that. Meanwhile, I want you all to have a great week, and I'll see you back here again on Saturday. Thanks, everybody. Bye.
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Big Head Todd and the Monsters kick off our Sunday with Bittersweet as we shift into a song Casey Musgraves wrote about my outfit today, Rhinestoned, in your stereo system right now.

0: One from Tao, T-H-A-O. Fossils comes from her forthcoming record, Show Me, out October 30th. You can see it live with your own eyes at Unicorn Bar in Kingston. That's happening on 11/11. Make a wish. And if your wish was to hear the sweet, sweet sounds of my tired voice, open your eyes. You got what you wanted. And you need to look at the road while you're driving. It's John Moses, the host with the most words to fill a talk break. And I hold that title with pride at Radio Woodstock. 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Again, we are back to our regularly scheduled programming. And if you didn't know, it's Songtember, where we're playing songs all month long. I've got Chaparral on the other side of these words. It's DST.
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1: Michelle and Degiocello, Leanne Lajavas, two legends, 13 syllables. 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Takes us in some words from our sponsors as we approach the noon hour. Stay close. Tom Petty's up next.
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Pygmy by Charles Hawtrey and the Deaf Aids. Phase one, in which Doris gets her oats.

Four lads from Liverpool, two of us from the Beatles' classic Let It Be album, 1970. I guess all your albums are classics when you're as big as the Beatles. We'll see what Eddie Ninevolt has to say about the matter as we preview his new LP coming out November 6th. Here is Blowing Up.

0: Bob Dylan and the band, This Wheel's on Fire, not to be confused with the Alicia Keys classic, recorded in 1967, released in June of 75 on the Basement Tapes record. It's John Moses live from somewhere deep, deep underground where we broadcast radio here at DSTHQ. 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

0: Allison Russell coming to New York, New York, October 20th, performing at Irving Plaza Searchlight, featuring the talents of Cassius Culpepper, graces our fair airwaves. We're going to pass it over to another artist visiting our neck of the woods, this time a little closer to home. Pokey LaFarge is coming to Assembly November 13th to stress test his latest album, Rent Money. You and I are going to get a little taste after these messages. It's Radio Woodstock.
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Greg was playing Peg by Steely Dan this last Thursday as we explored the 70s for our fall member drive. 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Think about it while we dig into some forthcoming stuff from Julia Jacklin off her album, The Gem, out this coming Friday, September 25th. Get Away From Me, getting close to you right now.

0: Sheryl Crow has a new album coming out October 9th. Pick You Up is the record. Freedom Bus is the single featuring one Jessie Wells. She'll be taking those tunes on the road next year, so keep an eye on your calendar for that. And keep an ear out for little old me and the music I celebrate, as is tradition on these Sundays. It's John Moses here with you until 3 p.m. at Radio Woodstock on socials. If you've got something to say about it, RadioWoodstock.com. If you're loving what you're hearing and want to put your money where your mouth is, become a member and supporter of this fair station today. You can also follow along with our playlist if you're digging the tunes. I've got David Gray and Broken Bells coming up in the next set, but not before some ads. It's DST after these words.
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0: Gone One from Kells, K-E-L-S, aimed at moving on from NX with a killer bass line as we move on into a new set of songs before the 2 p.m. hour. I've got some Lenny after these messages.
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4: 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Love.

A killer tune from Lucy Dacus of Boy Genius fame, Planting Tomatoes, coming through your radio dial. We've been doing some planting at my house, mostly carrots and onions in my porch, although the title of this Sean Rose song perhaps accurately frames our yield. Diminishing returns in your speakers right now.

0: A sweet quintet of songs graces the 2 p.m. hour, ending with Mark Cohen, Silver Thunderbird, here on DST. It's me, John Moses, checking in, making sure you're feeling all right. I just like to know. My greatest weakness, I care too much. My greatest strength, my glamour muscles. Somewhere in between is my on-air work. And you can tell me how I'm doing at Radio Woodstock on socials, radiowoodstock.com, to follow along with our playlist if you're keeping score at home. We'll hear something new from Ziggy Marley and Nika Costa from his new album, Bright Side. He is coming to Pier 17 in the Big Apple this coming Wednesday. That is the 23rd, looking at my calendar. So if you start walking now, you might be able to grab a good spot by the stage with haste. It's Radio Woodstock.
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You heard the man, Daniel Norgren, rolling, will send me packing, not to be confused with the Limp Bizkit classic. It's John Moses checking in the checkout, as is tradition around this hour. Catch me next week, same bat time, same bat channel, Sundays, 11 a.m. onward into the mid-afternoon. We've got the Rock Doc coming up at the top of the hour. Joel taking us into the early evening after that, and it is all thanks to support from Upstate Curious, helping you find your dream home.

0: 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For more information, I am going to leave you with a couple more tunes before 3 p.m. You got The Police coming up after these words. A very happy Songtember to you. We're playing songs all September long. And as always, it's music now and forever on DST.
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0: This is Neil Ratner Rock here on WDST Radio Woodstock with another episode of This Week in Rock with support from Transcendental and my friend, the amazing dentist and rock star Bruce Milner. Visit Transcendental, his stunning new office at 2 Maverick Road on the corner of Maverick Road and Route 375. Released the end of September 1994, Under the Table and Dreaming, the debut album of the Dave Matthews Band, was recorded right here in Bearsville. The band began in Charlottesville, Virginia, where Dave Matthews was working as a bartender. Carter Buford and Leroy Muir became the first two band members because, as Matthews later explained, he went to Carter not because he needed a drummer, but because he was the baddest thing I'd ever seen, and that he approached Leroy not because he desperately wanted a saxophone, but because this guy just blew my mind. After adding more musicians, the band played its first gig in 1991. According to Matthews, he was never meant to be the band's featured member. Bandmate Boy Tinsley wrote Dave Matthews Band on a flyer for the first show, and Matthews later said, "It just became that, and it was too late to change it once we realized it might put too much focus on me." Known for its improvisational style, Dave Matthews Band built its reputation on their live performances. By the time they recorded their debut album, many of the songs had been fixtures in their shows, and it was essential to choose a producer who could capture the same energy in the studio.
1: There was an eagerness for us to get into the studio, but we didn't know who to go in with, you know, because a lot of producers, you know, at that time would be like, you know, this is how you make a rock record, or this is how you make a pop record. But we were like, well, we already have something that's dragging all these people out to come and see. We have this energy that's really different. So I think one of the reasons we chose Steve Lillywhite for those early sessions was when he spoke to us about recording us, he's like, "I don't want to change anything." He said, "I just want to get what you do on stage." He was genuine about it, and he had this humility about the way he said that, is that he didn't know how he was going to do it. But he said it, he knew that it had to be possible because there's microphones and there's tapes. And so what we ended up doing was, you know, really just playing more and more and more. And it really was his idea. It was like once you had an arrangement that you were going to put down, he just said, just keep playing it and playing it. And we really did until it started getting worse. And then that was sort of the one he said, that would be the take. We started Ants Marching with just a straight snare hit. And he just remembers hearing this, dah, dah. I think it was like 20 snare hits. He was like, "This is insane." And he said, "Whatever happens next, it better be good because this is pissing me off."
0: Comparing people to ants who perform the same daily tasks over and over, Ants Marching is about leading a monotonous life, doing the same things the same way, day after day, never taking risks, and being content to living that way until they die. The theme is one that suits the band, who pride themselves on never playing a song the same way twice and varying their set lists, so every show is an adventure. When Dave Matthews Band was inducted into the Rock and Roll Hall of Fame in 2024, they opened their set with Ants Marching, which Matthews has called the band's anthem. All right, let's listen. Dave Matthews Band and...

That's it for today. I hope you enjoyed it. This is Neil Ratner Rock Doc right here on WDST Radio Woodstock. Also, visit me on Facebook at Neil Ratner Rock Doc. And always remember, keep on rocking.

Some good thinking there from Nathaniel Rateliff and his night sweats. I need never get old. Yeah, well, I've got a birthday coming up this week, and I always say the same thing. Every year around the sun is interesting, huh? Dragonfly from Samantha Crane's got our show started. Well, good afternoon. Here I am again. It's Joel Simon with another edition of our Sunday Fun Day on a overcast, kind of rainy, dreary day here in the Catskills in the Hudson Valley, but we'll keep you nice and comfortable with a unique blend of music here on Radio Woodstock that'll just make the day feel better. Got a brand new one coming up right now from Beck. You know, it's a compelling chapter of the ever-changing story. And what Beck says is, how do you make heartache sound uplifting? Well, maybe this particular song from the new album will make us all think about that. Disappearing Act, new from Beck on Radio Woodstock 100.1.

0: Title track from their album that was released in the year 2000, 26 years ago, the Jayhawks put out Smile here on Radio Woodstock 100.1. And Wings, Maybe I'm Amazed, right now at the Rock and Roll Hall of Fame in the beautiful city of Cleveland. And I highly recommend if you're up in that area, just make the pilgrimage, because the largest collection ever of artifacts from Paul McCartney's personal archive is featured in an exhibit of Paul McCartney and Wings right now at the Rock Hall of Fame. Hey, I'm Joel. Hope you're doing great. Thanks for hanging with me. Let me just take a real fast break. Coming back, I got something from Role Model and Joe Jackson.
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0: That's Monrovia, Field Song, Radio Woodstock 100.1. The Tune Yards giving us Hold Yourself. And what a nice collaboration there between Gary Clark Jr. and Abraham Alexander. Stay! 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

0: Nice long set of music there featuring Guster's Barrel of a Gun. We did a little Rag and Bone. Pretenders, Michaela Davis's new one, The Beatles and the Red Clay Strays, Some Demons in Your Choir. 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

0: 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That's Lena Lovitch hitting the high notes with Lucky Number. Joy Oladokun's Kind, and a Radio Woodstock former member song of the week, Improvement Movement's Still Cold. Good afternoon, Joel with you, hanging till 7 o'clock, picking out some great music to enjoy a kind of a weather day here in the Catskills in the Hudson Valley. But stick around, we'll make you feel good with some good music. 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

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The Blues Break tonight at 9 on Radio Woodstock 100.1. While you go get-

latest and a real solid new song from the Foo Fighters. It's called Window. Go over to YouTube, take a look at the music video that accompanies that song. It tells a great story of a window washer going up and down a high rise, and all of the people that work inside of the building kind of feel isolated and trapped, and this window washer kind of opens their eyes to the outside world and makes most of them feel a little better. And that's what music does, and that's why we play it here on Radio Woodstock. Digging deep into the library with Rod Stewart's I Know I'm Losing You, and something beautiful, beautiful vocals there. Bonnie Light Horseman's Exile. I'm Joel. Here's Bruce.

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0: Coming off the Motherland album, Natalie Merchant's Bill DeLevy, Radio Woodstock 100.1. Bohemian Like Me is the Dandy Warhols' My Morning Jacket. And Feeling a Little Funky with Sly and the Family Stone, Everybody is a Star. 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We'll come back with the head and the heart and burn down the house with the Talking Heads.
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0: Coming to the Assembly in Kingston at the end of December. Get your tickets now to go see Low Cut Connie. 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On Radio Woodstock 100.1, getting a little low with Cracker. And a gal that sure can play the guitar and tell some great stories there. That's No Man with Emily Wolf. Good evening. Yeah, rolling into the 6 o'clock hour relatively soon here. Having a lot of fun hanging with you and playing some music here on Radio Woodstock, member and local business-supported radio for the Hudson Valley and the world. Let me take a fast break. We'll come back with a little Miko Marx and ZZ Ward with some help from Aloe Black.
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Yes, Susan's got a very similar voice and definitely has said in the past that Bonnie has given her an awful lot of inspiration. 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

0: Heads Beams from Arlo Parks, Radio Woodstock 100.1, Ryan Adams, Burning Photographs, and Father John Misty, She Cleans Up Well. If you're a local musician with some ties to the Hudson Valley, the Capital Region, maybe the New York Metro, why don't you send us a copy of your music to live@radiowoodstock.com. A WAV file, an MP4 would be great. We'll give it a listen, perhaps feature it on a show we do every Monday to Friday with Asia. It's called Homegrown. Hey, this is Joel. Let me just take a fast break. Coming back, we got some Pearl Jam and Derek and the Dominoes.
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0: Sheryl Crow. 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Well, boy, oh boy, time sure flies when you have a good time. Hang out with nice people like you and play good music here on Radio Woodstock. So much so, I'm going to have to come back and do it again next Sunday at 3 o'clock. 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All right, well, let's be nice to one another. Let's stay safe out there. Let's stay human. And don't forget to eat your vegetables. Little Steven's Underground Garage coming up next, followed by Doug Yoel and his Blues Break. Have a wonderful week forward. We'll catch you next Sunday at 3. Good night.
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10: Now they will know why they are afraid of the dark. 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
11: 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Do not attempt to adjust the picture. We are controlling transmission.
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0: Inevitably, if you live long enough, sooner or later you will get into a discussion about the true birth date of rock and roll. Some will say it's Fats Domino's The Fat Man in 1949. Some will say it's Jackie Brenston's Rock at 88 in 1951. Bill Haley's Rock Around the Clock 1954, LaCorde's Shaboom the same year. Or maybe some earlier doo-wop, going back to the Ravens in 47 or the Orioles in 48. But as interesting as that discussion may be, and even with the genius of Alan Freed and a handful of other DJs playing this stuff on local radio here and there, it was kind of like asking if a tree falls in the forest with nobody around, does it make a sound? You heard that one, right? In other words, in the days of the pioneers, it really didn't count until it was on TV. And more specifically, on The Ed Sullivan Show. Therefore, rock and roll was born, for all practical purposes, on November 20th, 1955, when Bo Diddley lied to Ed Sullivan and told him he was going to play Tennessee Ernie Ford's 16 Tons, a kind of middle-of-the-road pop folk hit at the time, and instead played his own first single, which he named after himself, or vice versa, Bo Diddley, getting himself banned from The Ed Sullivan Show for life. Ed would continue to play a major historical role on behalf of rock and roll, in spite of never quite getting it, but the golden era of rock and roll TV was on its way. It would peak in the Renaissance from 1964 through 1968. On this show, we will celebrate three of the dozens of programs my generation was lucky enough to grow up with, as rock and roll became the pop music of this new, frightening, alien, and out-of-control species called teenagers. The TV shows would begin right around the time Bo was freaking out Ed Sullivan, and last until the early 70s, when the music would evolve into something different. Soupy Sales would get things started very early with Soupy's Soda Shop in Cincinnati, 1950. Alan Freed's Big Beat would come in 1957, followed by Dick Clark's American Bandstand, and then suddenly every town had their own bandstand, including Baltimore, where John Waters would watch the Buddy Dean Show, which, yes, once a month, had a Negro Day to keep the dance floor racially segregated. Shindig would come along just in time for the British invasion in 1964, followed by Hullabaloo, Chivalry, Hollywood A-Go-Go, Shebang, Upbeat. Every DJ had a show. Clay Cole, Murray the K, Lloyd Thaxton, Jerry Blavitt, Casey Kasem, and Dick Clark would score again with Where the Action Is. England had Ready Steady Go, Jukebox Jury, and Top of the Pops. Germany had the Beat Club and Beat Beat Beat. Japan had Cicada. Australia had Countdown. Argentina had La Scala Musical. Every country has something. At the end of the 60s and early 70s, rock and roll evolved into the art form of rock. Rock fans started listening and stopped dancing. The fun was over.
1: I love you.
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0: Dad, when did you record an album?
1: 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It was only 8 years ago.
0: Dad, thanks to television, I can't remember what happened 8 minutes ago. No, really, I can't. It's a serious problem. What are we all laughing about?
1: Who cares?

0: Welcome to TV A Go-Go, our theme this week in the Underground Garage. What a lucky time to grow up. I'm sure you would agree. We started with Freddie Cannon's version of the theme from Where the Action Is. The first was done by the house band Paul Revere and Raiders, who we heard their phenomenal Just Like Me from their fourth album, the one that broke them nationwide. Freddie Cannon, by the way, moving to Warner Brothers at that moment, got a chance to work with the Wrecking Crew, Hal Blaine, Leon Russell, James Burton, etc. But there was nothing wrong with his Palisades Park record either. Let's not get carried away. It's West Coast stuff. And how many times do you think Freddie appeared on American Bandstand? Did you guess 20? 50? 75? How about 110 times? And yeah, Dick Clark did have an interest in the Swan label, where Palisades Park resided. Coincidentally. just by happenstance. I don't care. That system worked. Bring it back, is what I say. And love for this honesty and legality and sound scan and all this stuff, you know. Everything's totally legit now, and everything sucks. So, what can I say? Anyway, I digress. Yes, we played Paul Revere and the Raiders after that, and the Birds. It won't be wrong. A little Terry Melcher exacta, the fantastic producer, both those bands. And on to another fantastic producer, Mickey Most, with A Pistol to Dippy, the amazing Donovan. Jimmy Page playing that cool guitar part. Dippy was a real guy. Wrote the liner notes on Donovan's box set. Little Latin Loopy Lou. Mitch Ryder and the Detroit Wheels covering the Righteous Brothers. One of the Righteous Brothers, Bill Medley, wrote it. Another fantastic producer there, Bob Crewe. Did all the Four Seasons records and all kinds of cool things. Everybody Wants to Rock and Roll is prima donna. The album is Friends of Jesse Malin, I Would Do It For You, Volume 1. Tribute to Jesse and bands doing stuff that he has written. Lyle Heisen produced it. Jesse wrote it when he was 12. And you can get it from jessemalin.com. It's TV A Go-Go, baby. But you don't have to get up and adjust the rabbit ears. We'll take care of that.
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A British producer and Shakespeare freak named Jack Good put the first rock and roll TV series on in England, 1957, called 6-5 Special. A year later, he did a show called Oh Boy, which was a series where he developed a never-seen-before fast-paced style, which included constantly moving cameras and rapid, unexpected smash-cut editing, techniques MTV would be known for 20 years later. Meanwhile, American TV still had Perry Como and Lawrence Welk putting everybody to sleep. 10 years later, Welk's bubble machine would have been appreciated, but at the time, nobody was doing drugs yet. Encouraged by Eddie Cochran's former girlfriend Sharon Sheely, Jack Good moved to the States in 1963 to try and get a TV show on in America. With his last bit of money, they did a pilot called Young America Swings the World. The networks rejected it, saying it was too fast-paced and nobody would get it in the Midwest. Sharon Sheely's new husband, DJ Jimmy O'Neill, who had hosted the pilot, didn't want to give up so easily, so he gave it to his friend Chuck Barris to see what he could do with it. Yes, Confessions of a Dangerous Mind, Palisades Park, Chuck Barris. Chuck loved it and gave it to his new best friends at ABC, who were developing his soon-to-be hit show, The Dating Game, the world's first reality TV show, if we don't count Queen for a Day. In their wisdom, ABC decided to make it a country show and made a pilot hosted by Roy Clark and renamed it Shindig. It was so bad, they turned it back into a rock show but kept the country name, which made no sense at all but showed the level of commitment by the executive brain trust over at ABC. They reluctantly put it on September 16, 1964, just to keep Chuck Barris happy, but were never into it. They may not have been into it, but the audience was. The mix of performers was impressive from the start. British Invasion legends mixed with Motown stars and the two house bands, the Shindiggers, later changed to the Shindogs, and the Ray Pullman Band, had the hippest musicians around at the time, including James Burton, Leon Russell, Delaney Bramlett, and various members of Phil Spector's Wrecking Crew, like Jim Horn and Larry Nechtel. Darlene Love and Billy Preston were regulars, and occasionally an ABC executive would suggest the show was getting too black. Jack Good would tell them, just put it in a memo, which of course they never did. Jack dealt with every detail on his shows, the songs, the band's clothes, even their expressions and their moves. Good had previously orchestrated Eddie Cochran's tough rockabilly image and early on molded Cliff Richard to be the English Elvis, among other Svengali-like strokes. Meanwhile, director Rita Gillespie kept things moving at a frenetic pace, sometimes cutting to the rhythm of the song, sometimes against it. The show was an immediate hit, but the network had undersold it, so they never made much money from it. After a year of showcasing one classic rock and roll performance after another, but making little profit, ABC started questioning Jack Good on everything he did, and he quit. His last show was June 30th, 1965, but the series would limp on until January 8th, 1966, casting Zsa Zsa Gabor and Boris Karloff as co-hosts after Good left. All the master tapes were recorded over, but the good news is that every show survived as a kinescope, which is a video-to-film transfer done by shooting a TV monitor with a 16mm camera. Not the greatest quality in the world, but at least these things exist. If you had asked me how long it lasted, I would have said 3, 4, 5 years. That's how impressive it was. But Shindig lasted only 16 months. It was around long enough to influence dozens of rock and roll shows that followed it, most notably Hullabaloo, which lasted about the same amount of time. Ultimately, as far as ABC was concerned, it was let's get out while the getting's good. Let's catch the next pop culture trend before the old one dies on us. So seeing no particular difference in value, they traded Beatlemania for Batman. Oh, and by the way, the show that was recorded over all the Shindig master tapes was the

From ABC Television Center in Hollywood, Shindig is brought to you by Old London Foods, makers of those delicious fun foods like cheese waffies, the tangy cheddar cheese sandwiches with the waffle crinkle, and by Stridex, the amazing medicated pad that helps you wipe out pimples because it actually deep cleans the dirt soap can't reach.

0: We started our shindig break with a song I watched the Beatles perform on that show. It was very exciting. It's time. I'm a Loser from their fourth album, Beatles for Sale. But we got it on something else. What was it called? Something Else was another album. We in America got like three albums for every two. But actually, it was their fourth album, Beatles for Sale. All the English configurations now readily available. Although for the Stones, we use the American versions. Just to confuse you, because they're cooler. Delaney and Bonnie and Friends. And what a friend they had in Eric Clapton. Co-wrote Coming Home with Bonnie Bramlett, one of the great blue-eyed soul singers on the female side. I mean, amazing. Delaney producing. Their band, Bobby Whitlock, Carl Radle, and Jim Gordon, going on to perform with the Joe Cocker's Mad Dogs and Englishmen, and Leon Russell, and then Derek and the Dominoes. But it was Delaney that put them together.
1: 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Moriarty, better known as Father Bill. 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Sorry, I love everything about this.
0: A wonderful, magical moment on Shindig. Brian Jones and the Stones insisting on them putting Howlin' Wolf on, which was incredible. And Brian Jones introducing Howlin' Wolf with How Many More Years, arguably one of the first great rock records, and arguably one of the great first distorted guitars ever by Willie Johnson. Interestingly, Ike Turner on piano, Ike being on two of the first most distorted guitar original rock songs. Both the same year, really, How Many More Years and Rocket 88. Yeah, Ike Turner, very, very important cat, actually. And once again, Sam Phillips producing, by the way, as he did with Rocket 88. So Sam going on to start Sun Records and pretty much reinvent rock and roll for everybody. And the Stones themselves, with one of my favorites, Empty Heart, produced by the great Andrew Luge Oldham. It's TV a go-go, baby. If you wanted to change the channel, you actually had to get up and do it, because there was no remote.
2: 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That is Johnny Cash, Paul Peterson, Herman's Hermits, Dick and Dee Dee, Marion Faithful, the Paris Sisters, the Detergents, White Sidewall Tires, Factory Air Conditioning. Remember, we're situated at ABC, that's just off the Hollywood Freeway. 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
3: 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You're very funny for a producer.

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6: Well, hi there. This is Keith Fordyce welcoming you to a very special edition of Ready, Steady, Go. For those of you who don't know this show, I might say that each week we invite all sorts of pop singers along here to Studio 9 in Kingsway, London, and the crowd who come in get a chance to meet their stars close to...

Ready, Steady, Go was created by producer Elkin Allen, manager Vicky Wickham, and director Michael Lindsay Hogg to fill the gap left by Jack Good in 1963 when he left England to create Shindig for America. Like most of the shows, it started off with the artist lip-syncing or occasionally re-recording the music tracks and singing live, but halfway through its three-year run, it went mostly live. It stayed black and white throughout its run, and curiously was never shown in America. It was filmed in a small studio in London, which led Michael Lindsay Hogg to make the innovative decision to leave the other cameras in the shots, which loosened up the atmosphere quite a bit, actually. The early shows were hosted by none other than Dusty Springfield, and then taken over by Keith Fortis, and eventually Kathy McGowan, who would do the whole thing by herself. She'd gotten the gig by answering an ad in the paper looking for a typical teenager. The fact that she was a genuine fan of the music and not professionally trained, often stumbling over lines and losing

by Rolling Stones, One for Every Day of the Year, which we are hearing in the background right now. Dave Clark, the magnificent and brilliant drummer, co-writer, producer, and manager of the Dave Clark Five, owns Ready, Steady, Go now. If you've never seen it, this is a fabulous show.

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Is that how you're supposed to play a guitar now then? Hey? Oh, God help us. Here, have you seen this? I could sing better than that, little eh? You call that singing? Sounds like a drown.